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Awfully nice to have you with me. Good stuff coming up. How about Joe Jackson stepping out, all right, on WIBT and FM 98.1.

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1: When storms threaten Northwest Florida, be ready with Panhandle Weather, your only 24/7 streaming weather service for the Florida Panhandle and Chippola River Valley. 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

0: Hey, folks, I got the Beatles all queued up on WYBT and FM 98.1. First of all, though, let me give you the overnight and the weekend forecast. Clear skies and a low of 74. Then on Sunday, partly cloudy skies with a high near 93. And Sunday night, it will be partly cloudy with a low around 74. Then on Monday, partly cloudy with a high near 94.
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10: Our Declaration of Independence states all men are created equal, but in practice, slaves and Native Americans were excluded. The almost immediate and ongoing struggle for universal civil rights eventually evolved into the modern civil rights movement during the 1950s and 60s, when Rosa Parks refused to give up her bus seat to a white person in Montgomery, Alabama. It sparked a bus boycott, resulting in the Supreme Court ruling that segregation on public transportation is unconstitutional. Other advancements followed, like the Civil Rights Act of 1964. And ever so slowly, America recognized that all men are created equal.
11: This America 250 moment brought to you by Lindy's Chicken. When you come in, take a minute to remember what being in America really means. 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Lindy's, West End, Bluntstown.

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Well, hello there. That's just an old-fashioned love song from Three Dog Night on WYBT and FM 98.1. About 5 minutes after 1 o'clock. Good to have you along. Here's Glass Tiger.

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1: 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That's 674-TIPS. 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

Yeah, take the money and run, huh? 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

0: James standing by, but first of all, on WYBT and FM 98.1, let me give you the overnight and the weekend forecast. Clear skies with a low around 74. Then on Sunday, partly cloudy skies with a high near 93. Sunday night, partly cloudy skies with a low of 74. Then on Monday, partly cloudy with a high near 94.
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survive. 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

0: Yeah, that's Simon and Garfunkel in My Little Town. And I want you to stand by for Cheap Trick coming right up on WIBT and FM 98.1.
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0: 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I love the way he says that. Good song, huh? 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

0: Yeah, Petula Clark's already going, turntable number three. But let me give you the overnight forecast, okay, and the weekend forecast. And clear skies, 74 degrees for a low. Then on Sunday, partly cloudy skies with a high near 93. Sunday night, partly cloudy skies with a low of 74. Then on Monday, partly cloudy with a high near 94.
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Well, Linda Carlisle, leave a light on, just like Motel 6, huh? Hey, good to have you along. Happy weekend to you, wherever you may be listening. Good to have you along. 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

0: Joanna, I have a song for you. And if your name is Michelle, I have a song for you. Coming up on WYBT and FM 98.1. Let's check that overnight and the weekend forecast. Clear skies, a low of 74. Then on Sunday, partly cloudy skies, high of 93. And Sunday night, partly cloudy skies with a low of 74. Then on Monday, partly cloudy with a high near 94.
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7: Leading up to the birth of our nation, colonists rebelled against oppression by Britain's King George III. On April 19, 1775, at Lexington, in the province of Massachusetts, about 700 British forces attempted to seize colonial arms and arrest revolutionary leaders. But 77 Minutemen confronted them. The mists of history conceal which side fired the first shot. Poet Ralph Waldo Emerson called it, "The shot heard round the world." The Redcoats marched on to Concord to face 400 Minutemen. The colonists killed 3 British soldiers and wounded 9, forcing them to retreat. And so began the birth of the United States of America.
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0: and get ready for Andy Kim and Baby I Love You. 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Clear skies, low of 74. Then on Sunday, partly cloudy skies with a high near 93. And Sunday night, partly cloudy with a low around 74. On Monday, partly cloudy with a high near 94.
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9: Perhaps the most shameful period in American history is the removal of the Cherokee Indians from their ancestral homelands in the southeastern United States. The discovery of gold near Dahlonega, Georgia in 1828 prompted settlers to rush in and claim the Native American lands. In 1830, President Andrew Jackson signed the Indian Removal Act into law. Soldiers rounded up the Cherokees and marched them from Fort Dahlonega to a reservation in Oklahoma. The walk became known as the Trail of Tears because nearly 4,000 men, women, and children died on the journey.
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0: Hey, Paul McCartney and Wings are next up on WYBT and FM 98.1. And let me give you the overnight and the weekend forecast. Clear skies, low around 74. Then on Sunday, partly cloudy skies with a high of 93. Sunday night, partly cloudy skies and a low of 74. Then on Monday, partly cloudy with a high near 94.
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7: 73 years after the U.S. Constitution was ratified, our nation was nearly torn in two by civil war. The 11 southern states declared independence and formed the Confederate States of America. On April 12, 1861, Confederate forces fired on Fort Sumter in South Carolina's Charleston Harbor, and America's bloodiest war began. When the war ended 4 years later, between 6 and 700,000 soldiers lay dead, far more than any other American conflict. The effects of the war fundamentally reshaped American politics, society, and federal power.
5: 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Lindy's, West End, Bluntstown.

0: Let's travel. This is the music we grew up with from the 60s and 70s. This is WYBT Bluntstown and FM 98.1. This is InfoTrack, the weekly show with information you should know. Here's what's happening on this week's show.
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3: 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What is a problem is that people don't know what data is being collected and have no way of knowing what's being collected.
1: 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Our show begins right after this.
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1: Digital technology has changed the world. The digital economy has affected just about all of us. But is this brave new world a better world? Our next guest is a computer scientist and musician, the man who coined the term virtual reality. His new book is titled, Who Owns the Future? We welcome Jaron Lanier to InfoTrack. How are you, sir?
2: I'm doing good.
1: Most of us have bought into the promise that digital technology will guarantee us all a better future, but you have a different point of view. Tell us about that.
2: I think it will bring us a better future, but we have to change a few things about it in order to enjoy that. The way we're doing things right now is preventing us from getting the benefits that we all expected for so long from digital networks. A huge amount of wealth and power has been accumulated by the people who own the biggest computers, and that might be a company like Google or Facebook, or it might be somebody running a giant financial scheme, or it might be a giant insurance company. There are all sorts of other players like that. What we need to do is redesign digital networks to create economic growth for everybody instead of just for a few.
1: You point out in your book that digital networks are, in effect, destroying the middle class and could be adding to the unemployment problem.
2: Right. Here's an example of what I'm talking about. Right now, you can get translations for free online. For instance, you can upload an article in English and get it back in Spanish. And so it seems like magic, like there's an electronic brain doing this work for free. But actually what's going on is there's a big crowd of real translators who created real translations, which are used as examples. And it's bits of the original translations that are matched up to different spots in your new translation that create the result. So the thing is, in order to create the illusion that it's free, you have to not pay all those original translators. Now, the thing is, every single example of automation is like that, whether you're talking about robots that can manufacture things instead of people in factories, or if you're talking about self-driving vehicles instead of truckers and cabbies. Every single example is based on real work, not just by a few people, but by large numbers of people. So if we just honestly keep track of where the information comes from that allows big computers to operate and pay people honestly for their contribution, we can have a strong middle class no matter how advanced technology gets.
1: Well, you mentioned some companies that have already radically changed the landscape, such as Kodak, which was a huge employer and leader in the economy, has been, you know, bankrupted by digital technology. Is there a way to deal with those situations and maybe reverse some of those situations in the future?
2: Well, a company like Kodak, which used to create hundreds of thousands of really good middle-class jobs with security, has been replaced by companies like Instagram. And Instagram sold for $1 billion when it only had 13 employees. So there's this incredible concentration of wealth and power. But the thing is that Instagram only works because of the contributions of the millions of people who use it. So if those people were paying each other when they shared photographs, and I know this must sound very strange to the ears of a lot of people who like the idea of things being free, but if they were, and if that were extended to other areas in which things are becoming more efficient because of digital networks, it would naturally create a strong middle class, which is what we really need. We need that on many levels. We needed to have honest politics. We needed to have honest markets. We can have it if we're willing to start thinking in terms of monetizing information. It's totally doable. It's just a matter, as I say, of honesty.
1: We're talking on InfoTrack with Jaron Lanier, who is the author of Who Owns the Future, talking about the new information economy. You feel that regular, ordinary people should in some way be rewarded for what they do on the web. What about data, just in general, all the data that, for example, Google gets when you use their search engine? How can this change so that people can be rewarded for that?
2: You know, right now what happens is you're being constantly ogled and measured by remote computers. This happens whenever you do anything online, where literally thousands of remote computers are trying to build a behavioral model of you that can predict what will manipulate you best. It also happens when you go outside and you're seen by cameras, either on people's bodies or, you know, in street corners. And the reason it's happening is that the people with the biggest computers, not somebody like you with an ordinary computer, but somebody with a giant computer, can gather all that data and compute these behavioral models, and they can decide which link that's put in front of you is likely to get a click from you, and other little things, which credit offers you're likely to accept. And very gradually over time, this ability to predict you just a little bit, doesn't have to be perfect, creates this incredible concentration of wealth and power for the people who have the big computers, but it's always at the expense of your own future. It always means that somehow your own prospects are not going to be quite what they were. In order for you to get free music now, it means you can't get as many jobs as a musician later. To get free translations now means you won't get a job as a translator. And the way you lose prospects in the future will depend on what you do, but sooner or later, you're going to get stung by this pattern. And so the way around it is very simply to have these computers pay for the data. And if the government can track where you're walking with a street camera, they should have to pay you, because the government should never be able to spy for free. You know, fundamentally in a democracy, the people have to have the power of the purse. And if we say the government can spy for free, we're giving them infinite power, and we must not do that. Similarly, companies like Google, or health insurance companies, or credit score companies, all these companies that profit off your data should have to pay you for the data. And it can't be too much and it can't be too little. It has to be set by market forces. But if we do that, then we can have an honest market economy even as technology gets really, really advanced.
1: Aside from the economics of the transaction, is privacy permanently dead in our country?
2: Privacy is only dead if it's free to do whatever you want to somebody else. And that should never be the case. And it's especially true for the government. If a government is free to spy without any cost, without the people claiming any power of the purse at all, then privacy is indeed dead. As long as it costs money to take advantage of somebody else's data, then privacy will exist. It should exist.
1: For the average person who, you know, is just trying to grapple with the way technology has moved so fast in the last 20 years, what advice would you give to someone who wants to protect their privacy a little bit, maybe turn things around, create this new model that you're talking about? Is it even possible for the average person to do anything in this area?
2: You know, we technical people have created a system that disadvantages non-technical people. So right now, you have to be at least a beginner programmer to be able to even understand your Facebook privacy settings, and most people can't really do it. So it's very hard to give people advice because we've created a system that deliberately excludes most people. One thing I like to suggest to people is to keep track of how much money you're quote-unquote saving by giving your information to people. For instance, if you look at the difference between what you'd spend with a club card or whatever when you buy groceries or not, or with a frequent flyer card when you book air ticket, if you keep track of how much money you've quote-unquote saved by giving people your information, it starts to give you a sense of how much they think your information's worth. And it adds up to quite a lot. But it's going to go way, way up as the technologies of automation get better and better. So I just want people to be aware of how much their information is worth. And I think as soon as people start to understand that, and that it's not a trivial tiny amount, but it's a great big amount, once they start to get it, I think we'll start to see political change. And, you know, we have, oh, I don't know, about 20 or 30 years before a wave of new technologies would otherwise cause mass unemployment, like self-driving cars and trucks and all of that stuff. So we have a little bit of time to fix this, but now is really the time to be talking about it.
1: You know, when I read various business books, entrepreneurial books, one of the strategies all these books advocate for businesses to get people excited, to get people involved, is to give them something for free. And that's sort of the whole model that a lot of these companies are using, especially with the internet. So to change that, you're also talking about changing the culture of how business operates.
2: Well, you know, what I'm most concerned about is the complacency of young people. There's a generation of young people in the U.S. and actually in the whole developed world who have grown up with reduced expectations. I mean, they have this idea that maybe they won't do as well as their parents. Maybe they won't really sit out on their own. They almost have a fatalist attitude that getting some publicity and getting some free stuff is the most they can expect. And it's not so much that I'm telling them to focus on whether they have to pay or whether things are free, but what I really want them to focus on is whether they are paid, you know, or whether they're taken advantage of. I hope that young people get this idea that they should be more successful than their parents, because otherwise, what is America? We have to not lose that. That's actually perhaps the core problem. What I'm really hoping to do is inspire incremental experiments. Like, here's a great example. We have this new technology called 3D printing where you can magically create objects in these boxes that look kind of like microwave ovens. And someday that'll get good enough to shut down factories because you'll just be able to make what you want in your house. That's all great. But the thing is that right now, this ideology of information being free is dominating this new field of 3D printing. So people expect to not be paid for design. And it's a kind of a beautiful idea to share, but it does make everybody poor. And if we could just experiment with one of these new kinds of technology to see if paying people for the information would generate a healthy market, we'd learn a lot. And so I'd like to just find something like that and get the tech community to agree to just try and experiment just for once, instead of being totally zombies following this idol of free information. Just try an alternative. And we just need to do some experiments like that before the factories start shutting down because of good 3D printers.
1: The book is Who Owns the Future? Jaron Lanier is the author, and he is also author of You Are Not a Gadget. Jaron, thanks for joining us on InfoTrack.
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1: 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The story, coming up.
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1: Somewhere in your car, there's a hidden device you may not even be aware of. Yet, it's tracking your every move. With the story, here's InfoTrack's Roy Mackey. Roy?
2: Thanks, Chris. Our guest is Nate Cardozo, staff attorney for the Electronic Frontier Foundation, which champions privacy rights in the digital world. So for people who are not familiar with the black box in many of today's cars, maybe you can just give us a quick primer of what they are.
3: Sure thing. Black boxes in cars, which are also called event data recorders or EDRs, record things such as vehicle speed, accelerator position, brake position, safety belt status, airbag status, and changes in velocity. And what they're supposed to do is they're supposed to lock down that data for the 5 seconds prior to a crash for use in accident reconstruction and by the manufacturers in making cars safer.
2: So there are some positive aspects to these.
3: Absolutely. There are lots of positive aspects when they're used correctly. For instance, Toyota was able to reconstruct what happened in the Prius unintended acceleration cases and discover that it was a floor mat defect that caused the unintended acceleration. And that was thanks to the black boxes.
2: What are the privacy concerns related to these black boxes?
3: The first is most people don't know that they exist, and that's a problem. People should know that their car is collecting data on them and on how they drive. The second thing is people don't know what black boxes are recording, and we really have no way of knowing what black boxes actually record. The National Highway Traffic Safety Administration mandates that certain data points, like the ones I listed earlier, speed, brake pedal, safety belt, be recorded. But there's no ceiling on the number of data points. For instance, a black box could be recording your location through a connection to the GPS system in your car. And if that's happening, the manufacturer is not required to tell you. And we think that's a problem.
2: Now, not every car on the road has this, correct?
3: Something like 94 or 96% of new cars being sold. The National Highway Traffic Safety Administration has proposed rules to make it mandatory for 100% of new cars. So soon, every new car will have them. That in and of itself isn't a problem. What is a problem is that people don't know what's being collected and have no way of knowing what's being collected. We also don't know the duration of the data that's being stored. The National Highway Traffic Safety Administration mandates that 5 seconds of data be collected, but they don't put a cap on it. We don't know if it's 5 minutes, we don't know if it's 5 days, or even 5 months, and that could be a problem.
2: So if I own a particular model of car, there's no way for me to learn that.
3: There's absolutely no way for you to learn that. And that's one of the things that my organization is asking. We filed formal comments for NHTSA's rulemaking, asking NHTSA to require manufacturers to disclose all the data points that are being collected and for how long.
2: If you are in an accident with another car, it's certainly in the realm of possibility that the other driver's attorney could subpoena the contents of your car's black box, right?
3: Yes, and that's actually something that we think is completely appropriate. We think that in a civil suit, in for instance a car crash, if there was an insurance claim, we think that the black box data should be available via subpoena. And in a criminal case, if for instance you were hit by a drunk driver, we think that law enforcement should be able to get at black box data with a warrant. However, that needs to be a rule. We think that a subpoena or a warrant needs to be required. Right now, in most states, there's no rules whatsoever. There's nothing preventing your mechanic from handing over black box data to law enforcement with no process whatsoever at this point. And we think that's inappropriate. We think that drivers have a reasonable expectation that their black box data will remain private unless either they consent or there's the appropriate legal process, a subpoena or a warrant.
2: If someone has a car with a black box, as most cars do, and they're concerned about privacy, is there anything that they can do to defeat or disable it?

0: I think the answer there is probably. There are car hacking websites that detail how the various sensors are connected. Now, I would not recommend going in willy-nilly and disconnecting sensors. I think that's probably a very bad idea for obvious reasons. However, if you know what you're doing, there's nothing stopping you. It's not illegal at this point to disconnect sensors if you're doing it for a legitimate reason, if you're worried about your privacy. If you're doing it to defraud your insurance company, of course, that could be a problem.
1: So just in terms of addressing this issue in the future, what is it going to take? Is it going to take state laws, federal laws?
0: Yes, it will take either state or federal laws. The Electronic Frontier Foundation, my organization, would be in favor of either of those solutions. In the interim, what we're saying is that the National Highway Traffic Safety Administration, NHTSA, should include in their rules a clear statement that the data is the privacy of the owner, that any data collected by an EDR above the minimum needs to be clearly disclosed to the owner, and that there should be a cap on the amount of time that the data is collected for. All of that is in the realm of NHTSA's rulemaking. They can do that without a federal law or state law.
1: Do you think the average person is concerned enough for their privacy at this point?
0: You know, I should hope so. We should start to realize that our devices are paying a lot of attention to us, even if we don't realize that they're doing so. And things like your accelerator position don't seem particularly invasive. But if you realize that your car is also capable, probably, of tracking where you go at all times, you will start to realize that your device knows a lot about you. And it's not that people have things to hide. You don't need privacy only if you have something to hide. If your car knows your location and is recording it, your car, for instance, could know that you went straight from your gynecologist to Planned Parenthood. And maybe that's not something that you'd want everybody in the world to know. And that's not because you had something to hide. It's because privacy is, in general, important. And I think we should be paying more attention to the amount of data that our devices are collecting about us.
1: Nate Cardozo, staff attorney for the Electronic Frontier Foundation. Nate, where can people learn more online?
0: Well, I think our website is a good place to start. It's EFF.org, and just start reading.
1: Well, thank you very much for joining us on InfoTrack.
0: Thanks for having me on.
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6: It's tough to be unemployed, but even tougher for those with long-term unemployment. Rand Guyad co-authored a recent study that had some fascinating and disturbing results, and he's here to discuss it. You're a visiting scholar at the Boston Fed and a PhD candidate in economics at Northeastern University. Tell us a little about your research study. What did you find?
7: The experiment is similar to one old experiment that was done like 10 years ago to test for racial discrimination. The only difference is I created resumes for individuals who are exactly the same. They are identical in all aspects, and I varied one thing, which is unemployment duration. For example, two individuals who come from the same school, same age, they worked the same number of years in the past. The only difference is how long each has been out of work. And the first thing that I found by sending these resumes to employers around the United States is employers would actually prefer somebody with a short-term duration on someone with a long-term duration.
6: Why do you think employers are reluctant to hire someone who's been out of work for a long time?
7: One thing is anybody who's been out of work for a long period of time can be perceived as somebody who has lost his skills, somebody who's lazy, is not willing to move to a new job.
6: What is considered long-term unemployment?
7: In the United States, a long-term unemployed individual is somebody who's been out of work for more than 27 weeks or 6 months in general.
6: So just 6 months makes you a long-term unemployed.
7: Right. So those resumes differed by the length of unemployment duration. There were some resumes with 1, 2, 3, and up to 12 months of unemployment duration. What I noticed is anybody with a duration above 6 months barely gets any callbacks. So I was recording the callback or the responses from employers. So it's tough for individuals who spend long periods out of work. I did a further extension of the experiment to test whether there is anything the long-term unemployed can do to overcome this kind of discrimination, if any. So what I did is I varied another variable on the resume. I created individuals with the same industry experience as the prospective employer and individuals with no relevant experience. And what I figured out is employers would not look at a long-term unemployed even if he comes from the same industry, and they would rather hire a short-term unemployed individual with no relevant experience. And this is the surprising thing about the experiment. So it's pretty much that there's a big stigma against long-term unemployed. Even if you come with a lot of experience in the same industry, this doesn't matter for you anymore. Employers are pretty much looking at your unemployment duration, and they are evaluating you based on this characteristic itself.
6: Rand, I guess this was not in your study, but I'm just wondering if you have any ideas or solutions for someone who has been out of work longer than 6 months, what they might do.
7: The first thing I would tell somebody who's been out of work is try to do something, like take any temp job, do an internship, volunteer, do anything, but don't make it look to employers that you've been doing nothing. Just do anything, put it on your resume. Show them that you've been doing something, you're not sitting there, so that they wouldn't look at you as somebody who's lazy or somebody who's not looking for a job. One hot topic nowadays is the filtering or the screening software that employers are using. So it doesn't matter whether you're a man or a woman, whether you come from Harvard or from a regular community college. These screening tools, they look at your duration of unemployment. If you've been out of work for more than 27 weeks, you're just going to be eliminated before any human resource manager or specialist looks at your resume.
6: With the way our country is right now, there are many long-term unemployed people out there. Does this give you pause and make you think things may not be looking too good for a lot of people?
7: Yeah, this is the first time since the 1940s that we've had such an increase in the long-term unemployed. The long-term unemployed are almost half the fraction of total unemployed in the United States. And unfortunately, the only thing that we should be doing right now is to create jobs for those people. So the problem is alarming, and we need to do something, and we need to worry about long-term unemployment more than we're worrying about the debt or inflation or any other economic problem.
6: Rand Gayad, the co-author of a recent study on this topic, and he's a visiting scholar at the Boston Fed and a PhD candidate in economics at Northeastern University. Rand, thank you so much for joining us today.
7: Thank you very much. What a pleasure.
6: And that wraps up another edition of InfoTrack. 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

0: 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Meteorologist Chris Smith and Dan Nyman stay on the air until the threat ends, keeping you safe, informed, and ahead of the storm. 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

0: 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The Southern gospel music we all grew up with on WYBT.
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Joshua's a walking, Joshua's a talking, Joshua's a walking, Joshua's a talking, Joshua's a walking, Joshua's a talking, Joshua's a walking.

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beside her. 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

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And springtime has lost its sweetness, and the little birds seem to have lost their song. He talks to the one who sees her nearly every day, and he asked him to remind her that soon, very soon, he'd be on his way. One cold December's day, as he prayed to the Lord,

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1: 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That's 674-TIPS.
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Soldiers breaking through to drag us all away. Just before the sunrise, I heard something at the wall. The gate began to rattle, a voice began to call. I hurried to the window and looked down into the street, expecting swords and torches and the sound of soldiers' feet. There was no one there but Mary, so I went down to let her in. John stood there beside me as she told us where she'd been. She said, "They've moved him in the night.

Isaac. If you have your Bible, turn to Genesis chapter 22. Genesis chapter 22. You know, men, as we go through life, there are a lot of times we face obstacles, we face trials, we face tribulations. But if we look back in our life and we begin to realize that, and we examine our past, we see how God prepared us for our future. We see how God brought us through trials and tribulations and hard times and rough times and good times as well to prepare us and make us the men that we are today. You see, every man is not a father, but every father is a man. Society wants to change that in some fashion or form, but I'm here to tell you, God tells us in the beginning that He created man and He created woman. They are not the same. They are different in many, many ways. Biologically, they're different. Mentally, emotionally, they're different. But the one thing that they have in common is that they all serve the same God. We are all called and created for one purpose, and that is to be praisers and worshipers of the one true God. And as we go through life, there are times that we sacrifice. As fathers, we make those sacrifices for our children. We make those sacrifices for our families so that as providers that we are there in the good times and the bad times to make sure that our families have everything that they need. Today we have a Father who sits in heaven who has done the most amazing thing that humanity could ever comprehend in provision for the family, His family, and that was He gave up His only begotten Son, died on a cross, severely tortured in order that we could one day be in His presence. Without that sacrifice, without the cross of Calvary and the shed blood of Jesus Christ, the sacrificial lamb, we would have no hope for tomorrow. We would have nothing but what we know as life here. But as born-again believers in Jesus Christ, we know that this is not the end. This is simply the beginning of a journey that was headed to eternity. In the first verse of 22, it says, "And it came to pass after these things that God did tempt Abraham and said unto him, Abraham, and he said, Behold, here I am." It's important for men today to understand, especially fathers, when God speaks, you need to be there with an open ear to say, "Here I am." Because without the wisdom and the direction and the knowledge and the understanding of God, a man cannot and will not lead his family in the direction that God wants them to go. And he said, "Take now thy son, thy only son Isaac, whom thou lovest, and get thee into the land of Moriah, and offer him there for a burnt offering upon one of the mountains which I will tell thee of." And Abraham rose up early in the morning and saddled his ass and took two of his young men with him, and Isaac his son, and clave the wood for the burnt offering, and rose up and went unto the place of which God had told him. Then on the third day Abraham lifted up his eyes and saw the place afar off. And Abraham said unto his young men, "Abide ye here with the ass, and I said, and the lad will go yonder and worship and come again to you." And Abraham took the wood of the burnt offering and laid it upon Isaac his son, and he took the fire in his hand and the knife, and they went both of them together. And Isaac spake unto Abraham his father and said, "My father," and he said, "Here am I, my son." And he said, "Behold the fire in the wood, but where is the lamb for a burnt offering?" And Abraham said, "My son, God will provide himself a lamb for a burnt offering." And so they went both of them together, and they came to the place which God had told him of. And Abraham built an altar there and laid the wood in order and bound Isaac his son and laid him on the altar upon the wood. And Abraham stretched forth his hand and took the knife to slay his son. And the angel of the Lord called unto him out of heaven and said, "Abraham, Abraham." And he said, "Here am I." I want you to notice how many times the word "here am I" is spoken in this verse. Today we must have an ear to hear what the Spirit of the Lord is speaking to the fathers and the men today. Today we are so distracted by the noise of social media, by the noise of politics, by the noise of social and economic pressures. But we need to take time to give God an ear to hear what He has to say about our particular situation, about our family. No
two families are the same because no two men and no two fathers are the same. No two families are headed in the same exact place, but we are all going in the same direction. Some of us have different pathways that we take, but there is one pathway that leads to heaven, and that is through Jesus Christ. And as long as the Father is following that pathway and leading His family in that pathway, I can say today, if God takes me today, I will go a happy man knowing that all four of my children are serving God today. If there's ever an accomplishment that a father must have, it doesn't, not a career, not a home, not a vehicle, not a big bank account, but the one thing that a father can truly say, this is my greatest accomplishment in this life, is to know that his children are serving God, so that when the time comes and the trumpet sounds, they will go to be with him in heaven. And Abraham lifted up his eyes in verse 13 and looked, behold, and behind him a ram caught in a thicket by his horns. And Abraham went and took the ram and offered him up for a burnt offering in the stead of his son. And Abraham called the name of that place Jehovah Jireh, as it is said to this day, in the mount of the Lord it shall be seen. Pray with me. Father, we thank you for the word. I thank you, Father, that today as we celebrate Father's Father, there is no greater celebration than to know that you have given us the opportunity to cry out, Abba, Father, for you have adopted us into your family. And to know that we have been adopted into your family, we can never be disinherited. But all the blessings of heaven that have been laid upon your Son Jesus have now been given unto us. We thank you for the impartation of His righteousness covered by His blood, so that one day all the pain, the sorrow, the misery that we go through here on this life and in this earth will soon be gone away, and that we will live with you forever in eternity, where there was all joy, all peace, and all everything that we need, every good and perfect gift, Heavenly Father, will be given unto us that day. And we thank you for it in Jesus' holy name. On May 29th, 1953, a man by the name of Sir Edmund Hillary accomplished one of the greatest feats of humanity in earth today that we know of. But it didn't happen overnight. See, Sir Edmund Hillary climbed to the top of Mount Everest, over 29,000 feet above sea level. And to give you an idea how tall that is, most jet airliners, commercial airliners, fly at about 33,000 feet. So this man climbed from the very base of a mountain all the way to the top of Mount Everest. But it took some preparation. It took some planning. It took him getting the right equipment, getting the right amount of equipment, and getting the necessary support staff to go with him. And once he made it to the base of the mountain, they had to contend with things. They had to contend with ice. They had to contend with snow. They had to contend with temperatures up to 50 degrees below zero as they began to make their trek up that mountain. There were times when he had to climb sheer ice walls, battling heat, battling exhaustion, battling the freezing cold, battling the lack of oxygen. But there came a day on May 29th, 1953, when he planted the flag at the very peak of Mount Everest. Men, today you are going and you are going to face mountains in your life. But I can tell you, if you take time to prepare, if you take time to plan, if you put yourself around the right people to support you, nothing will be impossible for you. As Abraham began to take his only son Isaac, when God told Abraham, Abraham, I want you to take your son Isaac, and I want you to go to a mountain that I will show you, and there I want you to sacrifice him. Do you know that the minute that came forth, Isaac was a dead man? Isaac had no life left in him. Abraham trusted God. But see, that trust didn't happen on that day. That trust began years and years beforehand, when he went through troubling times in his life, when he had to banish Hagar, when he had to, with the king of Sodom, when he had to deal with him. There were all kind of preparatory times in his life when he had to learn to trust God. And when God had made them the promise, they said, and in your seed, Isaac, I will make many nations. So he knew that Isaac couldn't die, because if Isaac died, that would make God's promise a lie. And he knew that God was a man that could not lie.
high. So as he began to take Isaac and he took the men with him. You see, on the way to the mountain, the wood was carried on the donkey. But once they got to the place where those men could go no further, let me say this, fathers. There are people in your life that are not going to be able to go where you go. There are some people that you are going to have to leave behind because there are places that God will take you that they cannot go because maybe their faith is not what it needs to be, and you don't want anybody holding you back. So there are times, you got to cut loose. So as he looked and told the men, he said, "You stay here while the lad and I will go and worship, but we will come back." You see, there was so much prophetic implications in that whole event that took place there. And when they left the young men there, what did he do? He took the wood and he placed it on Isaac's back. The burden of the wood. You see, Isaac became an altar at that point. Let me say this. You have to prepare your heart as an altar. You have to provide the wood. God provides the fire, but you have to give him something to burn. If you are not in tune with the voice of the Holy Spirit, if you are not following God on a daily basis, if you are not in the Word, learning and gleaning and everything that you need to know about how to know more about Him and His ways, then you are not giving to Him what He needs in order to bring about change in your life. So as they begin to walk, you can just imagine here Abraham is with his only son, Isaac. Now, Isaac was not a youth. Isaac was around 30 years of age at this time. But Isaac was going willingly with his father. Why? Because he had seen his father trust God all those years. He had seen his father watch what God did in his father's life. So he learned from watching his father. He learned from listening to his father. Was Abraham perfect? Absolutely not. But Abraham learned from his mistakes. He didn't let those mistakes hold him back. And as he began to walk to Mount Moriah, it says he looked up and he saw the place where they needed to be. And as they began to walk, you can imagine every step, the agony that Abraham was going through, knowing that, you know, I am going to have to kill my only son, the son that I watched being born, the son that I have raised for over 30 years. I'm going to have to take this knife and I'm going to have to plunge it to him. But I can say this, if God has never failed me, if I trust him for me to slay him, then I know he will bring him back, because every promise of God is yes and amen. And as they headed up on that mountain and they began to prepare the altar, Isaac looked at his dad and he said, "Father, we have the wood, we have the fire, but where is the lamb for the sacrifice?"

what you're going to do until you're faced with the situation. You can have all the religion in the world, but your religion is only as good as the circumstance that you're facing. You've only got as much religion as the problem that you're coming up against. You see, Abraham realized that there was no problem that was too great for God. So as he looked at Isaac, he said, "Son, God will provide himself a sacrifice." You see, that is so prophetic. Not only did he provide himself a sacrifice on a cross called Calvary, God himself came down and took on the form of man. What he didn't realize was that he was speaking in prophecy that took place over 2,000 years later. And I want you to notice something else. As Isaac looked at his father and he had the knife in one hand and the fire in the other, and the wood that was on his back is now underneath the altar, Abraham doesn't have to fight with Isaac. He simply binds him and he lays down on the altar, giving himself. You see, this is the ultimate example of absolute obedience and absolute surrender. You see, Abraham not only trusted God, but Isaac trusted his father as well. So as Abraham stood over Isaac with the knife prepared to drive it in his only son, he heard a voice once again, "Abraham, Abraham, don't do him any harm." And he turned and he saw a ram caught in the thicket. And he took that ram. Can you imagine the joy that came over Abraham when he saw that ram in that thicket? "Now I no longer have to sacrifice my son. Now I have a perfect sacrifice right here." God provided the sacrifice. Fast forward 2,000 years. God himself, as Jesus was headed out of Jerusalem up to Mount Golgotha, they looked and saw the place where he would be sacrificed. Can you imagine the love that we have for our children? How much more God had love for his own son. To watch him being beaten, go through a mock trial, be spit upon, have the beard plucked from his face, the flesh ripped from his body with the cat of nine tails, the wood, the cross placed on his back. You see, Abraham and Isaac was merely a type and shadow of an example of what God was going to do in the future. But what it required was fathers who were obedient to the Word of God to bring families that would soon become a nation. Today, our nation is failing because fathers have not stepping up and saying, "Here I am, God. Do with me what you will. Send me where you'll have me to go. But make me to be the best father that I could ever be." You know, I've always wanted to be the best at everything that I ever did. But the day that I prayed and said, "God, make me the best daddy that I could ever be." Today I have 4 children of my own, and they're all quite successful. My oldest son, we went through a time of separation there. We went through a time where we weren't even speaking together, but I never stopped praying for him. I never stopped pleading God for him and for his life. And then one day, one night about midnight, around 12 a.m., I hadn't talked to him in a couple of years, and he was way up in Vermont, and he was in a really bad situation. And he called me, and normally some fathers would have seen the phone and said, "You know what? He's made his choice. He's made his bed. Let him figure it out on his own." But that wasn't the heart that God had given me for my children. And I answered that phone that night, and I said, "Hello, son, how are you doing?" He said, "Dad, I'm in a bad way. I need to come home." Immediately, I wired him the money to come home. And he came and he spent about 3 months with me. Today, I answered that phone call, I said, "Here I am." And he is now serving God with his family. You see, I could have just as easily turned that off and said, let him make his way, and who knows what would have happened. You cannot ever give up on your children. You can't ever give up. Now I've got 10 grandbabies. Praise God. I got one back there. Y'all know him. He's wild. But that's my heart too. But fathers, you got to say, "Here I am." Sometimes you just got to stop. We talked about it a little bit earlier. You got to have time to meditate on the Lord. I don't care how busy you get. I don't care how many things or days that are not in, hours are not in the day.

0: for you, but you need to take time and say, Father, speak to me today. How do I make sure that my family is prepared? And the only way you can do that is to live the life in front of them. Don't send them to church. Bring them to church. Don't tell them about prayer. Let them hear you pray. Let them hear you call their name out in prayer. Lay hands on your children and pray for them. Let them know what it means to have the power of the Holy Spirit and the gifts of the Holy Spirit operating through the man they call daddy. Let that be the legacy that you leave behind. So many times today we are seeing the prisons full of men who are so reprobate, who are so disavowed from anything that is moral and anything that is good and just. But there is still men out there today. If they will only say, here I am, Lord, send me. Tell me what you want me to do with my family. How do you want me to live in front of my family? That's the only thing that's going to change America. That's the only thing that's going to bring the church back under the covering of the Heavenly Father who knows how to govern His home. And if we don't know how to govern our home, then how are we going to govern the church, the Bible says? So, men, if I could say this, fathers, if I could say this morning, be a father of prayer. Be a father that studies the Word. Be a father that lives both of those out in front of each other.
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This is Craig Connor, Senior Pastor, First Baptist Church, Panama City, Florida. Thank you for joining us here on WYBT. I pray that our worship service today will strengthen you in your knowledge of God and also in your walk with Him.

Invite you to open your Bibles to the book of 2 Thessalonians, and today we're going to be in chapter number 3, 2 Thessalonians chapter number 3, and we're going to look at the first five verses. You know, this time of the year, we are rapidly approaching what is one of my favorite times of the year, and that is college football season. Now, you may ask me about the middle of the year. You know what I think about it, and depending on how my team is doing, well, it may not be so good. But right now, I'm looking forward to it. And the first of August, we know that fall practice kicks off. We know that they begin with the coaches looking at their team and kind of assessing it to find out what kind of team that they can expect to have when the season kicks off. And then 4 weeks after fall practice at the end of August, well, the season will kick off. And then after that, every week for the coming weeks, those teams will come together. They will practice hard. They will prepare. They will look at a film of the opposing teams to try and discover the weaknesses and the strengths of the opponents. The position coaches will gather each week with the various players that are in certain positions, and everything that they do through the week leading up to Saturday is to try and make a difference on Saturday. Did you know that every single born-again member of the First Baptist Church in Panama City can make a difference every Sunday? Whether that member is a child or a student or a young adult or a median-aged adult or a senior adult, every single saved member of this church can make a difference in what happens on Sunday. Now, that is what we're going to talk about out of 2 Thessalonians chapter 3 today, and that is making a difference on Sunday. How do we do that? And I believe with all of my heart that the average church member believes that the way that things go on Sunday depends upon what the ones on the platform do. And friend, that is just not the truth. So what can we do to make a difference? Look at 2 Thessalonians chapter 3, beginning with verse number 1. Paul writes and he says, "Finally, brethren, pray for us that the word of the Lord may run swiftly and be glorified, just as it is with you, and that we may be delivered from unreasonable and wicked men, for not all have faith. But the Lord is faithful, who will establish you and guard you from the evil one. And we have confidence in the Lord concerning you, both that you do and will do the things that we command you. Now may the Lord direct your hearts into the love of God and into the patience of Christ." Now, it doesn't take a rocket scientist to figure out what it is that the Apostle Paul is talking about here. And he's talking about prayer. But my question is, what kind of praying? How can we pray as members of the body of Christ that will make a huge difference when it comes to our worship services on Sunday? And I believe that there are three things that are mentioned here that are interesting, that he talks about what ought to consume our prayer life throughout the week. Number one, he talks about praying for the swiftness of the message. Did you pick up on that in verse number one? "Finally, brethren, pray for us that the word of the Lord may run swiftly and be glorified, just as it is with you." Now, there are two things that we glean from this verse
when it comes to the idea of prayer. Number one is our responsibility. Our responsibility is that we might pray that the word of the Lord might run swiftly. Over in Psalm 147 in verse number 15, the Bible says that he sent forth his commandment upon the earth. His word runs swiftly. And the idea contained there is that the word of God would not be bound, but the word of God would be free. Do we pray that through the week? God, I pray that your word would run swiftly, that it would not be bound, it would not be hindered. It would be free to accomplish the work for which it is sent. He prayed that the word of God would be glorified. How is God's word glorified? God's word is glorified in the lives of those who share it and in the lives of those who receive it. Back in the book of Acts, chapter 13, I want to read you a couple of verses here because that was the Apostle Paul's experience with the Word of God. Acts 13, verse 47. He's speaking here to those in Antioch of Pisidia. And he says, "For so the Lord has commanded us, I have set you as a light to the Gentiles, that you should be for salvation to the ends of the earth." Now, when the Gentiles heard this, they were glad and listened, glorified the word of the Lord. And as many as had been appointed unto eternal life believed. And the word of the Lord was being spread throughout all the region. God's word is glorified when God's word runs swiftly and when God's word does what only God's word can do. The word of God unhindered. When God's word spreads, then God's word is glorified. I really do believe with all of my heart that there is far too much Christian work today that is sought to be accomplished by human plans and promotion. In other words, we trust in what we can do rather than what God can do through His Word that is lasting. The Bible tells us in the book of Hebrews, chapter 11 and verse number 3, that by God's Word that the universe was created and that it is sustained. And the same thing applies when it comes to the message, the Word of God. It has been my experience over the last 42 years in the two churches that I have pastored that God's Word will accomplish God's work. There's no doubt in my mind about that. God's Word is totally sufficient. It will accomplish His work. I have discovered that when the sheep are well fed, that the sheep will flock together in love, that the sheep will reproduce, and that the sheep will follow their good shepherd. But I've also discovered that when the sheep are hungry, that the sheep will bite one another, devour one another, that the sheep will become sick, and that the sheep will wander and stray. But oh, by the way, let me mention this. Did you know that it is the responsibility of the sheep to intake the food that is being provided? Woe be unto the church that does not provide the food, but woe be unto the sheep who will not receive the food and take the food in once it is given. Now, before the Apostle Paul prayed, pray for the message. We see something very interesting here. Before he asked the congregation to pray for the message, he asked the congregation to pray for me. He said, "Finally, brethren, pray for us." And the "us" there was Paul, Silas, and Timothy. They were the leaders of the church. But he was primarily speaking about himself. And he said, "I plead with y'all, pray
for me. I think we see the great humility of the Apostle Paul there when he said to pray for me. Who was it that was asking the church to pray for him? We read about his credentials in Philippians chapter 3 when he writes and says in verse number 4, though I also might have confidence in the flesh, if anyone else thinks that he may have confidence in the flesh, that is natural ability, I more so. I was circumcised on the 8th day of the stock of Israel, of the tribe of Benjamin, a Hebrew of the Hebrews. Concerning the law, I was a Pharisee. Concerning zeal, persecuting the church. Concerning the righteousness which is in the law, I was blameless. I did all of these things, but what things were gained to me by the flesh, these things I have counted loss for Christ. Friend, this is the guy that's asking them to pray for him. I mean, his ministerial credentials.

None of these things were the source of his spiritual impact in the lives of others. Listen to what he said over in Colossians 1 and verse 29. He said, I labor, striving according to his power, which works mightily in me. He knew that was where his power came from. He had no confidence in his training, in his ability, in his degrees, in his ingenuity, in his charisma. He knew that any ministry success depended upon God's power. And are you listening? Say amen. Amen. He knew that God's power in him and through him was linked to the prayers of God's people. That is why he said, pray for me. Friend, I want to tell you, if you ever encounter a preacher that you never hear say, pray for me, you better run, because you just might be in the presence of a wolf in sheep's clothing. I am asking you today to join me, starting today, to pray every day of every week for the message, to pray for the success of the message, that it would run swiftly. You know what Paul was doing here? Paul was echoing a deep belief in his soul about the inherent power of prayer. I believe with all of my heart in the necessity and the power of prayer for fruitful Sundays. And apart from that, we won't have fruitful Sundays. Did you know that I do not possess the power nor the ability to talk anyone into having a transformed life? That is why most every Thursday, your staff gathers together in this room and we pray for Sunday. Sometimes we'll do a prayer walk, just walk all over this building, lay our hands on the seats in this building, and pray for the people that will be seated in those seats. That is why every Sunday morning I meet with my ministerial staff and we pray for what takes place in this room on Sunday, because we believe that God's power is linked to the prayers of God's people. Friend, I want to tell you, I can study hard all week and I can prepare to the best of my ability and I can put a sermon together and I can try to communicate it, but apart from the energizing work of the Holy Spirit of God that is produced through prayer, then we will see very little that will happen. So what is our responsibility? Pray. Let me just ask you, with conviction, how much did you pray last week for today? Now, I don't ask you that to embarrass you, but I ask you that to tell you of how dependent I am on you and our church is on you to pray. So we see our responsibility to pray. But then we see God's responsibility to perform. What is God's responsibility? To answer the prayers. Did you notice how prayer and the performance of God go together in verse 1? Finally, brethren, pray for us that the word of the Lord may run swiftly and be glorified, just as it is with you. So do you want God's word to run swiftly, unhindered, unbounded? He says in verse 1, then pray. Friend, I want to tell you, when our prayers are linked to God's performance, amazing things happen. But when one element of those two is missing, then few things happen.
Do you believe that there

0: power in God's Word to make a difference in the lives of people. You know, there's a verse that we need to write on our hearts. Hebrews chapter 4 and verse 12. For the Word of God is living and powerful and sharper than any two-edged sword, piercing even to the division of soul and spirit and of joints and marrow, and is a discerner of the thoughts and the intents of the heart. That is what this is that we hold in our hands. This is the most unique message in the world that we hold in our hands, because this book is the autobiography of God. This book tells us who God is and how we can know Him. This book is a hymn book, H-I-M book. It is all about Him. That's why it is so amazing. In the books of the law, the foundation is laid for God's redeeming work through Christ, because it's a hymn book. In the historical books, the nation of Israel is established as the people through whom Christ would come, because it's a hymn book. In the poetical books, we see the aspiration for Christ, while in the prophetic books, we see the expectation of the first coming of Christ, because it's a hymn book. In the Gospels, we read about the birth, life, death, and the resurrection of Christ. And in the book of Acts, we read about the proclamation of Christ, because it's a hymn book. The epistles tell us how to build the church of Christ, and the revelation tells us Christ is coming again, because it's a hymn book. But what kind of message does it contain? It contains a living message. That's what Hebrews 4:12 said. It is a living book. It is the book that has the power, and the only book that can bring life where there is death. Isaiah 40 verse 8, the prophet said that the Word of God, that the grass withers, the flower fades, but the Word of God lives and abides forever. Jesus said in John 6 and verse 63, these words that I speak unto you, they are spirit, spiritual, and they are life. See, these words are the only words that have the ability to bring life where there is death. Friend, I heard the gospel many years ago preached by my father-in-law, just the simple gospel. And you know what those words did? They brought life where at one time there was death. And I was born again by the Spirit of God through the Word of God. It's a living message, but it's also a powerful message. That's what Hebrews 4 and verse 12 tells us. In other words, it is a transformational message. Friend, in this place, I have seen drug addicts hear God's Word, receive it, and get clean. Only God's Word can do that. It'll make drunks sober up, the defiled clean up, the crooked straighten up. Would you join me today, every day of every week, in praying for the success of this message that is going to go out in church and in Sunday school? Friend, I'm here to tell you, we could make a huge difference. A huge difference if we would just do this. I can't fully explain this, so don't ask me to explain it. But I believe with all of my heart that the releasing of God's power is connected to prayer. I can prove that. Simon Peter stood up on the day of Pentecost. He preached. 3,000 people got saved. What happened before that? A group of believers were in the upper room praying. And when those believers prayed, and Simon Peter stood up to preach, there was a releasing of God's power, and 3,000 people got saved. I believe that we ought to pray every day throughout the week that the salvation of souls and the sanctification of the saints depends upon our prayers, because it very well might. You will not discover in reading about all of the great revivals of history where God poured out His power in supernatural ways that in each case it was preceded by a prayer meeting. Prayer is huge. We can put our plans together. We can prepare for a worship service to the best of our ability. We can do all of that. But if we do not pray, it's like the old song says, all is vain unless the Spirit of the Holy One comes down. There is such a longing in my soul to see a revelation, a manifestation of the moving of the Spirit of God that cannot be explained. Does anyone else in here long to see that? Wouldn't it be a wonderful thing if we came to church on a Sunday and, man, God just supernaturally so moved that we left speechless because we could not explain what happened. God's power is never worked up. Let's stop trying to do that. God's power is prayed down. And we don't need a bunch of platform personalities out here try to work you up. No, we need prayers to pray God's power down. So it is a powerful message. But then secondly, not only are we to pray for the swiftness of the message, we're to pray for the safety of the messengers. In verses 2 and 3, the Bible says, "And that we may be delivered from unreasonable and wicked men, for not all have faith, but the Lord is faithful, who will establish you and guard you from the evil one." Who are the messengers here that we are to pray for? It is not simply Paul and Silas and Timothy. It's all of those who have been born again by the Spirit of God, who make up the membership of the local church. It is all of those who have Jesus as the captain of their salvation, and they are soldiers in the army of God. We are to pray for each other as we are fighting the good fight of faith. Now, why do I say that we're to pray for the safety of the messengers? Because when we begin to pray, like I am challenging us to pray today, there's an enemy that will not appreciate that. And the sad thing is, a lot of believers don't even know that they have an enemy. I agree with Luther, who said, if you don't believe in the devil, it's because you have never resisted him. There is an enemy. And I want to tell you what, he would rather us do anything but pray. Give our money, read our Bibles, fellowship together. He would rather us do anything than get on our knees and call out to the one who can do what we cannot do. And so when we begin to do that, we will threaten him. So we pray for the safety of the messengers, because verse 2 talks about the wickedness of man. Pray that they will be delivered from unreasonable and wicked men, for all do not have faith. Just as God uses dedicated people to share the message, so Satan uses wicked people to oppose the message. And when you and I begin to pray like this every day, we make a serious infiltration into the kingdom of darkness. And the king of that kingdom don't like it. So what do we need? We need the protective covering of prayer. So I need to pray for you. God, protect the members of the First Baptist Church of Panama City who are serious about proclaiming the gospel of Christ. Let us pray that we will not be deterred in our praying, and we will not be defiled in our living, because a defiled messenger will not be effective in proclaiming an undefiled message. So we pray for one another. We cover one another in prayer. And friend, when you and I pray like this, we can pray in faith, believing because of the faithfulness of God. That's why verse 3 says, but the Lord is faithful. The Lord will establish you. So if we pray for one another like that, God will establish us. That is, strengthen us. That is, to place our feet on a solid rock. And he will guard you from the evil one. God's faithful. God is in time. God is on time. Every time. Why? Because God is faithful. You know what we are doing when we are praying like this? We are invoking the omnipotent power of God upon the life of another believer. Wouldn't it be great, Sunday school classes, small groups, if you would just go down the list of the names of the people in your group and you would pray that over them every day? Do you think that could make a difference in their life? Sure it could. We're the body of Christ. We're the family of God. The least we can do is pray for each other. And so when we pray like that, we pray in faith, believing it's going to happen because of the faithfulness of God. But then the third and final thing, we pray for the steadfastness of the membership. The steadfastness of the membership. Verse 4, and we have confidence in the Lord concerning you, both that you do and you will do the things that we command you, steadfastness. And may the Lord direct your hearts into the love of God and into the patience of Christ. Here the prayer is, we are praying for a stick-to-it attitude, an all-in attitude when it comes to the church membership. That there would be no part-time believers, that we would be fully engaged in our great commission given by our great commander. Oh God, I pray that the entire membership would be fully devoted to the great commission that you have given to us. Have you ever thought what an army would be like if the soldiers in that army lived like some church members live? What would happen if the soldier just said, you know what, I'll show up for drill and I'll show up for meetings when I feel like it? Do you think they would ever win a war? What would happen if some soldiers said, I'm going to obey my commanding officer like some church members obey their commanding officer. They would be court-martialed. What if the army of God operated like soldiers in the United States Army? We would probably be more effective. But did you know that there is a great difference between a soldier in the army and a soldier in the army of God? Why do soldiers in the army remain steadfast in their obedience? Usually it's out of one or two things, loyalty or fear. Why do we remain steadfast in our obedience to our commander-in-chief? We have a much higher motive. Two things and I'll close. Number one, what is the propelling force? The propelling force of our steadfast commitment and obedience. Verse 5. Now may the Lord direct your hearts into the love of God. That is both the propelling and the compelling force. What did the Apostle Paul, what did he say to the Corinthians? He said, it's the love of Christ that constrains me. Paul, why do you do what you do? Why are you so faithful? Why are you so committed? Why is there no turning back? And he said, it's the love of Christ that constrains me. Like the old hymn says, love so amazing, so divine, demands my soul, my life, my all. You know what the prayer was here? And here's where it gets practical. Pray that we would both grasp the love of God and we would grow in the love of God. Wouldn't that be a great way for us to pray for each other? We would grasp the love of God and grow in the love of God. You've heard the old saying, the buck stops here. Friend, I want to tell you, when we talk about steadfastness of the membership, the buck stops here. If the love of God and our love for God does not constrain us, then there is nothing else that possibly will. I'm asking you today as a church family, would you pray starting today, every day of every week, God, I pray that we will love you with all of our heart, soul, mind, body, and strength. Do you not think that would be a worthy prayer if we would pray that kind of prayer every day? I'm here to tell you that when our love life with the Lord is right, then we will have this consuming desire to see God's Word run swiftly, and we will be prompted to pray continually. When our love life is what it ought to be with the Lord. You know, Jesus asked Simon Peter a probing question on the seashore after his resurrection that I want to ask us today. Jesus looked at Peter and he said, Simon, do you love me more than these? Fill in the blank of the these. Craig, do you love me more than? Fill in the blank. And unless I can say, yes, Lord, I love you more than I love these, then there needs to be an improvement in my love life. You know, how do we improve our love life for the Lord Jesus? Is it just some kind of an emotional thing where we get all syrupy about the Lord? No, it comes from being in His Word and seeing the beauty of His person. There is absolutely no one like Him. And that is what causes us to fall head over heels in love with Him. So we have this propelling force that drives us to a steadfastness. But we also have the perfect example, because in verse 5, now may the Lord direct your hearts into the love of God and into the patience of Christ. What is our example in doing this and being steadfast? It's what our example is in all things, the Lord Jesus Christ. The word patience there is a word that means endurance. It means that we endure, we remain steadfast under pressure. That's what Jesus did. No one ever lived under pressure like Jesus, and no one ever remained steadfast like Jesus. Now, you apply that to what we're talking about today. You know what that says to us? Keep praying. Keep praying. Keep praying. That's what it says. Don't give up. Don't give in. Don't quit. Just keep praying. Keep praying. Keep praying. Is there an area of your life or your family where you would love to see God move? Keep praying. Keep praying. Keep praying. And friend, if we will do this Monday through Saturday, we will see fruit on Sunday. Yeah. You know, I went back through chapter 2, the chapter we closed out last week, and I saw four things that we had learned. Believe the truth, guard the truth, practice the truth, share the truth, and it's almost now like Paul comes back in the first five verses of chapter 3 and he says, now I want you to wrap all of that in prayer. That's how you tie that bow. So it all depends on prayer. Would you stand, please? Heads are bowed and eyes are closed and no one looking around. I'm not sure what God's spoken to your heart about today. Maybe you just need to come to the altar and talk to the Lord. Maybe you're here today and God's led you to be a part of our church family. You need to come. Maybe you've never given your life to the Lord Jesus Christ. You've been saved by His good grace. Maybe that's it. But in a moment, Brother Ken is going to lead in a song of invitation. If God's touched your heart about any of these things, I want you to come and make a commitment to the Lord to pray for the swiftness of the message, to pray for the safety of the believers, pray for the steadfastness of the membership. And God, I pray in Jesus' name, move on our hearts, transform our lives, make us into mighty prayer warriors, that the Word of God might be glorified in us. In Jesus.
1: 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I do pray that through the music and the study of God's Word, that you have been encouraged and you have been strengthened in the faith. Here at First Baptist, we really have only one goal in mind, and that is to help people. We want to help people to love God, obey God, and serve God. And what is the goal here at First Baptist is really the goal of our television ministry. And I pray that that has happened in your life today. I would love sometime to be able to meet you personally if you ever have the opportunity to visit with us. And remember that at the First Baptist Church in downtown Panama City, you are always welcome.

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0: when storms threaten Northwest Florida, be ready with Panhandle Weather, your only 24/7 streaming weather service for the Florida Panhandle and Chippola River Valley. 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

0: back to the beach. Coming up, some Percy Sledge. We are headed back to the beach. WYBT. And FM 98.1. Like us on Facebook. WYBT. AM 1000. 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It's great food fast. All the sides you want make a complete meal or just chicken. 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Lindy's. 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

As promised, there's your Percy's Sledge and 24/7, 365. Thanks for tuning in and logging on as we head back to the beach. Ooh, I'm going to have a great time, so stay with us. A lot of great music, plus a great sing-along coming up a little later on. Here's Kip Anderson.

Beach Poppin' and Shag Dancin' at its best right here as we head back to the beach. Pack up your ice chest. You're welcome to hitch a ride with us. Here are the Men of Distinction as we have a little fun with a little bit of love.

0: And there's more where that came from. 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

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Yeah, it's all right. Having a good old time. Trying to remember the good times we had back at the beach. We're not trying to relive them. Nelson, here's the Mojo Blues.

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Yeah, and if you've forgotten how to shag dance, just Google it. I think you'll find plenty of help right there. Here's Major Lance, and it's Monkey Time.

0: Coming up in a few minutes, stick around. Little J.J. Jackson, William Bell, Martha and the Vandellas. As we head back to the beach, we're headed back to the beach with great oldies and beach music. 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

That's the Fabulous K's. Yeah, you can do a little shag dancing to that. And don't let the green grass fool you as we head back to the beach. J.J. Jackson. Man, it's a classic from 19... 19-

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Here's a good song that just simply says what this show is all about. The great music for dancing in the street. Here's Martha and the Vandellas.

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Remember now, we're not trying to relive the good times we had back at the beach. We're just trying not to forget them. Here's the KWS band as we hold back the night.

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We're heading back to the beach with some good music for you. It's the Temptations and My Baby.

back to the beach with a lot of great music for shag dancing and beach bopping. And if you think you've forgotten how to shag dance, just Google it. Yeah, there's plenty of help right there for you. 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Dangling on a string.

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Gather around, my friends. We're heading back to the beach, not trying to relive the good times and the memories we had back in the day. We're just trying not to forget them. Here are the Staple Singers. Respect yourself.

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0: 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And we're headed back to the beach.

0: Yeah, that's the Platters with this ring. All right, gather around, turn up your radio. It's time for a little sing-along. In his book, Blinded by the Lyrics, Behind the Lines of Rock and Roll's Most Baffling Songs, Brent Mann confirms that this song is indeed, as reported by the songwriter Stephen Young, the more than a century-old nickname for Woodley Road in Montgomery, Alabama. Steve Young recorded this song in 1969 for his Rock, Salt, and Nails album. In 1980, the Eagles recorded a version for their Eagles Live album. Should be noted that in spite of the live title of the album, it was anything but recorded live. The Eagles unofficially disbanded in 1980 in July after their concert at Long Beach, California. The band still owed their record label a live record from the tour. Eagles Live, released that November, was mixed by Glenn Frey and Don Henley on opposite sides of the United States. The two decided they could not stand to be in the same state, let alone the same studio. Seven Bridges Road was then released as a single and would become a top 40 hit. First and last verses feature all five Eagles singers in five-part harmony. As we head back to the beach, sing along with the Eagles, Seven Bridges Road.
1: There are stars in the sun.

0: That is one fine song right there. Seven Bridges Road by the Eagles, our sing-along. Glad to have you with us as we're rolling on along, getting back to a little shag dancing and beach bopping going on. Here's Sam and Dave.
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0: Oh yeah, having a good time. It's always summer as we head back to the beach. Coming up, Billy Scott of the Prophets. We are headed back to the beach. WYBT. And FM 98.1. You know those great old songs you hear behind some of the most popular television commercials? Keep listening. 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Right here on AM 1000 WYBT. 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

you, Scott, on a little bit of a beach trip. And that's what we do every time I get together with you. This is Jim Dooley, and I certainly appreciate you logging on and tuning in. How about a little Drifters? Yeah, we're here at the beach.

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Mondays never come, and summer never ends.

we started this segment off with the Friends of Distinction, Grazing in the Grass, a little Marvelous Marvin Gaye. Yeah, you're a wonderful one. As we head back to the beach, a lot of great music yet to come. Thank you so much for logging on and tuning in. Here is Rare Earth.

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Just want to celebrate. As we head back to the beach, just trying to remember the good times we had back in the day. Listen, life may not be the party you thought it was going to be, but you know what? As long as you're here, you might as well dance. Here are the Embers.

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0: The Catalinas, and they call me Mr. Bassman.

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Here is Alive and Kicking as we head back

0: Getting tighter and tighter as we head back to the beach with a lot of great fun, so stay with me. We're headed back to the beach with great oldies and beach music. 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This is not fast food. It's great food fast. All the sides you want make a complete meal or just chicken. People keep coming back again and again. If you haven't been lately, check it out. Lindy's. 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

Got some great music for you, so stay women out. Call some of your buddies together and crank it up. Here's DK Davis as one.

Oh, that's the good stuff right there. As we head back to the beach, glad to have you hanging around. We appreciate you tuning in and logging on. Here are the Entertainers.

entertainers in any way you want it as we head back to the beach. Glad to have you hanging around with us. Going to do a little beach bopping and shag dancing before the show is over. I tell you what, I'm only good for about two in a row, and I got to sit down and take a break. Here's Creedence Clearwater Revival.

0: as we head back to the beach. We're just trying not to forget them. Stay with us as we head back to the beach. I have a classic from the Temptations coming up next. Along with the music of the 60s and 70s and a few of the 80s we think should have been in the 60s, it's Back to the Beach, WYBT and FM 98.1. 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
2: 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Good.

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Yeah, we made some great memories, and we're just trying not to forget them at this point in our lives. Here is the chairman of the board. Everything's Tuesday.

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I know you remember this one. Oh, Joe Simon pumped out a lot of great music, and this is one of them. Drowning in the Sea of Love as we head back to the beach.

0: Oh, mighty fine, Joe. Thank you so much. Joe Simon right there, drowning in the sea of love as we roll on along on our trip back to the beach. We are headed back to the beach. WYBT. 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
0: 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And we're headed back to the beach.

0: It was never this good. That's Coastline as we head back to the beach. 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Yeah, we're heading back to the beach. Little trip with Roy Head.
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0: Walsh. You love to shag dance. 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

from the land of fun in the sun, where every day is a weekend, Mondays never come, and summer

The Delta Riders. Let me love you, baby, as we head back to the beach with a lot of great music to beach bop and shag dance to, and stuff we just need to hear again. You know, it's not about me and how much music knowledge I have or you. It's about the music and the fun and the warm and fuzzy you get all over. Here's Andy Kim.

0: Band of Oz, and I found a love as we head back to the beach with a lot of great music yet to come. Little Marvin Gaye, it's all coming up, it's all good. 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Lindy's has been serving it up fresh. This is not fast food. It's great food fast. All the sides you want make a complete meal or just chicken. People keep coming back again and again. If you haven't been lately, check it out. Lindy's. 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

Johnny Adams got myself a proud woman as we head back to the beach. It's about the beach bop, the shag dancing, the good times we had, and the memories we made back at the beach. Here's Cliff Ellis, former lead singer of the Villagers, with the EBS All-Stars.

Yeah, you need that good music. Today was a great day for you to get some, wasn't it? Marvin Gaye, Stubborn Kind of Fella, yeah, all been there. How about some of the Embers? The Embers, the little bit of assistance from Greg Fingers, Live the Life of Ease as we head back to the beach.

0: been doing this for over 50 years and still going strong. Living the life of ease as we head back to the beach. And coming up in just a little bit, a special something for you from the Globetrotters. Remember the basketball whiz kids? Yeah, a little something from the Globetrotters and something from Otis Redding. And it's so sad. We're headed back to the beach with great oldies and beach music. 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When storms threaten Northwest Florida, be ready with Panhandle Weather, your only 24/7 streaming weather service for the Florida Panhandle and Chipola River Valley. Meteorologist Chris Smith and Dan Nyman stay on the air until the threat ends, keeping you safe, informed, and ahead of the storm. 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Get the forecast now.
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Yeah, so sad. Otis Redding and Fa Fa Fa Fa, the sad song. As we head back to the beach, glad to have you with us. Their one and only hit, and we loved it. It's the Globetrotters, Rainy Day Bells.

Well, it's a catchy little ditty, isn't it? Yeah, part of the memories we made while we were back at the beach. And we're not trying to relive those memories. We're just trying to remember them. Here's Sam and Dave. Remember dancing to this? Soul Sister, Brown

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Just trying to remember the good times we had, not trying to relive them. Here's Hank Ballard and the Midnighters. Let's go, let's go, let's go.

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Oh yeah, it got us the shotgun boogie as we head back to the beach. Got some great music for you from a group called Smitty Smooth Band. Yeah, you take a classic song, add a little beach bop and shag dance beat to it, and you have this. Hello.

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